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Thanks for spending your morning with me. I count it a privilege to share these moments together. It's like breakfast for the soul. Have a great day.

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0: 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That's not my opinion. That's what Ephesians 2:10 says. Let that sink in as you step into it today.
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2: Evanescence's song, Bring Me to Life, is a cry from someone who wants to wake up and be saved from the nothing they've become. What a great challenge. We can think that being asleep is doing nothing. It's possible to be busy, really busy, and asleep. We can be asleep to all the opportunities around us and what life can hold. We can be asleep in busyness, at work, in acquisition, and all the activities that fill up our time. There's so much more to life than working to acquire and consume. There's the love of our family and our friends, the beauty that surrounds us in nature and in art, and there's a God who loves us. Wake up to the possibilities in life and the opportunity of a relationship with God. Recognize that God is reaching out to you. God does not want to stop you enjoying life, but in fact to complete you. You are created to live in a relationship with God. God wants to bring you to life.
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2: A British man is so fond of Christmas that he celebrates it every day of the year. Andy Park, a self-employed electrician, has spent $425,000 celebrating Christmas daily for the past 12 years. The divorced father of one starts his day with mince pies and a turkey sandwich before going to work. He finishes by 11:30 a.m. in order to start roasting a turkey. At 2 p.m. he eats lunch, then pulls crackers, about 40 a day, on his own. He has given 21,000 presents, mainly to himself. He says he does this because he absolutely loves Christmas, yet he may be missing most of life by trying to make it Christmas every day. Joy ought to be found in all of life, not just the events like Christmas. Real joy is about redeeming the mundane and making it special. Jesus promised that his joy would be in us and that our joy would be complete. This is everyday joy, not just the special events.
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Gavin here, wanting to share another dad joke with you for your drive to work or wherever you're heading right now if you're in the car. Here it is. Why don't seagulls fly over the bay? Because then they'd be bagels. All right, that's one for the kids. Have a great day.

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0: Hey, as I join you this morning, remember this. 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

0: Hey, this is Gavin Brett, and I've got a dad joke alert for you. Why did the tomato blush? Because it saw the salad dressing. Yep, you can roll your eyes at that one.
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2: When watching the Olympics, we usually only focus on the winners, those who set records, stand on the dais and receive the adulation of the crowd. We don't often get to consider the 98% of competitors who don't win anything. Did you know that the last finisher of the marathon of the London Olympics was Seppo Ramoni from Lesotho? He finished 48 minutes after the winner and just in front of a truck clearing the course. He finished because he ran for a different set of values. Not the values of gold and glory, but the values of participation and completion. He finished what he set out to do, even if no one was watching. It's a good value for life. Live for completion. Finish what you set out to do. Don't just live for recognition of the crowd or the community.
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2: Do you remember the times you have been driving in city traffic and wanted to change lanes? You check the mirrors and confidently move over, only to hear the sound of a blaring horn and look across to see the angry face of your fellow motorist who can't believe you could be such an idiot. You feel completely embarrassed and give one of those sheepish "I am sorry" waves. You just wish the ground would swallow you up. How could you have missed seeing that car? Every car has a blind spot, the area next to your car where the mirrors don't pick up what's in the next lane. Cars have blind spots and so do people. We all have parts of our lives that we just don't see. Attitudes, responses, and behaviours which can hurt others. Our personal blind spots. The Bible tells us that the wounds of our friends can be trusted. Our friends are the ones who will point out our blind spots and save us from some serious errors. Thank God today for good friends.
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2: It seems the saying that practice makes perfect is mostly true. Research done by Anders Ericsson from Florida State University found that most stars are not born, but they're made. Excellence is mostly the result of deliberate practice. After studying a range of tasks, he found that achievement was more strongly linked to memory training than IQ. But it's not just any practice that improves performance, but rather specifically focusing on your weaknesses and seeking to improve. Ericsson says, deliberate practice is about changing your performance, setting new goals, and straining yourself to reach a bit higher each time. What is true of skills is also true of all of life. The Apostle Paul told his friends that he had not attained all he wanted to be in following Jesus, but he forgets the past and strained forward to be more like Jesus. Improvement of your skills and growth as a person both require deliberate practice.
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2: Many men are having DNA tests to find out if they are the biological father of their children. Most men who discover they are not the biological father rarely see the child again. They take these paternity tests to avoid paying child maintenance and expose the mother's deceit. The men are not ready for the feelings of anger, confusion, ambivalence, and grief the results cause. The researcher, Dr. Turner, reflected on the attitude of most of these men and suggested they are over-focused on the biological connection and undervalue the emotional connection. For years, they loved these kids. Now biology has caused the ties to be broken and the split is painful. It's another reminder of the pain caused by lies, deceit, and unfaithfulness. Here is a situation where everybody loses. The father wins the legal battle, but loses connection to the kids he once loved. Is it any wonder that Jesus was so strong on personal integrity and righteous living?
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1: Peter Anderson here with you this afternoon. Are you working, at home, looking after other people, driving around? 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A short prayer can make all the difference to your day.

0: Peter Anderson here, and as we go through our day together, keep in mind, whether it's a text, a handwritten note, or a face-to-face chat, be intentional in encouraging someone that you may know is struggling. 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

0: Peter Anderson here with you this afternoon, and I'd like to share a Bible verse with you that I remind myself of almost daily. Paul wrote in Philippians chapter 4, verse 6, "Do not be anxious about anything, but in every situation, by prayer and petition, with thanksgiving, present your requests to God." This passage reminds us that prayer combined with gratitude is the antidote to worry, inviting you to trust God with your needs rather than carrying them alone. A great reminder from Paul.
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2: One of the great stories of Australian history is that of Jack Simpson, remembered for his work in saving soldiers at Anzac Cove using his donkey. Simpson was born in England but moved to Australia after deserting the Merchant Navy. He enlisted in the army for World War II and found himself at Anzac Cove on the 25th of April 1915. He was instructed to recover the wounded, and he used a small donkey to carry men down from the front line, often exposing himself to fire. Simpson survived less than 4 weeks, but in those amazing 24 days, he rescued over 300 men. As far as we know, Simpson was not motivated by any religious or Christian ethic, but his actions do mirror those of Jesus, whose life was given for all. Jesus' life was a seed which brings new life for all people.
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2: Have you ever noticed that the shortcuts we take to gain pleasure rarely give us a lasting sense of happiness? It's easy to focus on accessible pleasure, activities such as eating too much chocolate, recreational drugs, loveless sex, and shopping. While some of this list may not be wrong, we recognise that they fail the longer-term satisfaction test. Ross Gittins, in his book The Happy Economist, tells us why. They all come too easily. It is those things in our lives that require effort that give satisfaction. If it comes too easily, with no effort or commitment, there's a good chance it will fail to give lasting satisfaction. Long-term loving relationships are challenging. Parenting can be difficult. Living out biblical lifestyles can be hard. Yet all of these will give lasting satisfaction, where short-term pleasure will fail us.
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It was just two lovers sitting in the car, listening to Blonde, falling for each other. Pink and orange skies, feeling super childish. No Donald Glover. Missed call from my mother.

we were just two lovers. Feet up on the dash, driving nowhere fast, burning through the summer. Radio on blast, make the moment last. She got solar power. Minutes feel like hours.

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2: Steve Sinek was considering his own business, why it wasn't going as well as he expected. In the process, he discovered a significant insight that helped his business and his life. He wrote this down in a book called The Power of Why. Sinek's insight was that in life and in business, people don't buy what you do, they buy why you do it. He reflected when Martin Luther King delivered his famous speech at the Lincoln Memorial in 1963. His key theme was, I have a dream, not I have a plan. It's good to have a plan in life to follow, but it's better to have a why to live for. What is your why? Following Christian faith is not just about how to live, it's about why you are alive. It's not just about what you do, it's about why you do it. Jesus gives you a why.
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1: Your local weather update in Wagga for Tuesday, February 17. Partly cloudy today, a little windy with a chance of a thunderstorm getting up to 33 degrees. Down to a low of 21 in the morning, then partly cloudy tomorrow heading for 32. Thursday, sunny and 33. Friday, sunny and 37. 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

0: Yep, God's love straight through your speakers. 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
2: Author Peter Singe, in his book, The Fifth Disciplined Field Book, retells the following story. Among the tribes of Northern Natal in South Africa, the most common greeting equivalent to a hello in English is the expression Sawubona. It literally means, I see you. If you're a member of the tribe, you might reply in a saying, Sikhona, or I am here. The order of the exchange is important. Until you see me, I do not exist. It's as if, when you see me, you bring me into existence. In busy and pressured lives, we often fail to truly see people. We brush past them in our overfocused desire to get to our goals. It's as we connect with people in deep and personal ways, they will invest into our lives and make us better people. God designed us for people, not things. It's as we see and connect with people, our lives are enriched.
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0: 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It's Ray Kington with you. Keep it locked right here. Lots more to come with some terrific music and messages all lined up as we continue now.
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0: We are getting you home this afternoon, and you're never alone on the road. God is with you, and so is this station. I'm Ray Kington, and thanks for riding along as we get you home right here as the hits continue.
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2: A number of years ago, I was a regular bike rider. At the time, I lived in Melbourne and would attempt to ride in the Dandenongs. These are a set of hills on the eastern outskirts of Melbourne. On the road to Alinda, there is one incredibly difficult stretch of road where the steep incline just seems to go on forever. As I struggled up the hill one day, a car on the other side of the road slowed down and a complete stranger stuck his head out the window and yelled, "Good on you, mate, keep going." What a great moment. In the middle of my personal struggle up a meaningless hill, someone took the time to encourage me. That moment has always stayed in my mind. It reminds me of the importance to speak up for those we know and love in the middle of hard times. They need to hear us say, "Good on you, keep going." This was Jesus' example of love and grace to us that we need to give to others. Take time to encourage those around you, even if it's just, "Good on you, keep going."
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1: Your local weather update in Wagga for Tuesday, February 17. Partly cloudy today, a little windy with a chance of a thunderstorm getting up to 33 degrees. Down to a low of 21 in the morning, then partly cloudy tomorrow heading for 32. Thursday, sunny and 33. Friday, sunny and 37. 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

0: Hello, hope you've had a great day. 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
2: Fruit is an interesting phenomena. If you want good fruit, you have to concentrate on the tree, not the produce. Farmers who want a good crop don't actually focus on the fruit. They give all their attention to the tree and the nutrients in the soil. If you get these things right, the fruit will look after itself. Sometimes people think, to be a Christian, you have to constantly do good deeds. In other words, produce good fruits. We are constantly trying to be good, say the right things, have good thoughts, be loving, kind, and patient. Jesus had much to say about fruit. He says on a couple of occasions that you could tell what a person was like by the fruit of their lives. Jesus said, out of the overflow of a person's heart, their mouths speak. In other words, it's your heart that's the key. To produce good fruit, you need to feed the roots, not polish the apples. To produce a good life, you need a change of heart, not a list of good deeds.
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0: Ray Kington with you for the drive home. You got the right station, the right music, and the right time. 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
3: Those of you who have regular massages know the experience of being under the hands of an experienced masseur. While the outcome of the massage is wonderful, the experience is often painful. The masseur works their way over your shoulders and back, massaging the muscles. In the process, they find spots where your muscles are tight and constrained. They don't avoid these spots. Rather, they work using hands, thumbs, and even elbows to loosen the muscle and bring you relief. I have noticed that in the rest of life, we actually do the opposite. We all have sore spots, places of emotional and relational pain. Many times we avoid these subjects so as not to cause our friends distress. Our greatest gift may be to treat our friends' sore spots in the same way a masseur treats our muscles. Pretending the sore spots don't exist won't help us or our friends. With prayer, love, and grace, let's encourage one another to be restored, which is just what God wants for all of us.
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2: Your local weather update in Wagga for Tuesday, February 17. Partly cloudy today, a little windy with a chance of a thunderstorm getting up to 33 degrees. Down to a low of 21 in the morning, then partly cloudy tomorrow heading for 32. Thursday, sunny and 33. Friday, sunny and 37. 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
1: Man, I want to tell y'all something, man. 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I'm trying to get somewhere. I'm trying to get somewhere that's real and pure and true.

0: You know, even when the road gets tough, we are here to bring you peace. I'm Ray Kington, and this is The Drive Time as we get you home with a little bit of purpose this afternoon.
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2: As the havoc caused by Hurricane Katrina unfolded, the world watched stunned. New Orleans, this great American city, was a disaster zone. Reporters seemed to be able to file stories much more quickly and easily than rescue services were able to help those left in the squalor that New Orleans had become. One reporter doing a live interview was asked by the Australian-based anchor if the response was slow because of the perceived poverty of those left behind. The reporter made the statement that right now money made no difference. It did not make any difference what money or status you had. If you were left in New Orleans at that time, it made no difference. You couldn't buy your way out. We are so used to money making the difference that statements such as these surprise us. Just as money could not buy your way out of New Orleans, money won't make a scrap of difference when it comes to eternal security. Eternal security only comes through knowing Jesus.
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0: Ray Kington with you for the drive home. 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
2: Whenever we have serious disagreements, there are two things we want. Firstly, justice. We want to feel like things have been dealt with. Secondly, we want reconciliation. We want to have the relationship made right. There's a big difference in the way we see disagreements with relative strangers than those we love. With strangers, we want justice more than anything else. With those we love, it's actually reconciliation we need. We are desperate for the relationship to be made right, but that doesn't come without some level of justice. This is where saying sorry comes into play. When we genuinely apologise to those we love, we give justice and we allow for reconciliation. It is just like our relationship with God. God loves us and wants a relationship with us. But that can't happen until we come to the point where we say we're sorry and ask for forgiveness. God can't wait to embrace us as a loving father does his children.
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3: I think I've discovered a method for financial success in the Bible. Are you interested in hearing about it? It happened when presenting a workshop recently. I uncovered what I think is a pattern that seems to me to be worth following. It's a bit of a formula for financial success. It came about when I was listening to one of the participants that I'd asked to read Malachi 3:6-12. Hearing it read out loud is what triggered it. Listen as I read it and see what you think. Malachi 3:6-12. I, the Lord, do not change, so you, the descendants of Jacob, are not destroyed. Ever since the time of your ancestors, you have turned away from my decrees and have not kept them. Return to me, and I will return to you, says the Lord Almighty. But you ask, how are we to return? Will a mere mortal rob God? Yet you rob me. But you ask, how are we robbing you? In tithes and offerings, you are under a curse, your whole nation, because you are robbing me. Bring the whole tithe into the storehouse, that there may be food in my house. Test me in this, says the Lord God Almighty, and see if I will not throw open the floodgates of heaven and pour out so much blessing that there will be not enough room to store it. I'll prevent the pests from devouring your crops, and the vines in your fields will not drop their fruit before it is ripe, says the Lord God Almighty. Then all the nations will call you blessed, for yours will be a delightful land, says the Lord Almighty. The main points that came to light for me are these. Firstly, the Lord does not change. He says this in verse 6. This is a great reminder to us if we think the Old Testament is relevant. In verse 7 and 8 it says, we have turned away from God, and we are told we are robbing God. Wow. And it seems because of this we're under a curse. But here's the good news. If we stop robbing God by bringing in our tithes into the church, then, it says in verse 10 and 11, God will bless us, our labour and our investments, which will then in turn allow us to point people to Him. In verse 12 it says, we will stand out to those around us because of God's blessings. Now this is not a prosperity doctrine, it's God's word. So in today's world, what does this look like? Well, that's where I see a bit of a sequence. 1. Put God first. 2. Get your heart right with Him. 3. As a consequence of getting our heart right, we'll trust Him more and want to display our faith in Him by giving our tithes and offerings. And 4. By honouring Him and expressing our faith in practical ways, He will bless us beyond measure. Finally, the climax is that Him blessing us, we get the chance to point people to God, the provider of all these blessings. This sounds pretty awesome to me. What about you? Are you ready to take action and get right with God?
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2: 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Those who seemingly overnight go from being unknown to celebrity status. While some reality TV shows produce unlikely superstars, Malcolm Gladwell in his book Outliers has a different view on the term overnight success. Gladwell points to the research of music students and what it takes for the best students to achieve the level of skill needed to be exceptional. The end result of the research is basically 10,000 hours of work. That is, 10,000 hours of practice and hard work for people to stand out from the average. You know, many people blame luck, fate, or even God that they have never achieved their hoped for success. Yet it may just be that they are several thousand hours of hard work short of what is needed.
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1: Recently I heard that a work colleague of a friend of mine was getting married and they could only get 1 week off. So they chose to have the week off before the wedding rather than the honeymoon the week after. This was for the week of indulgence and pampering before the wedding. The reason for this choice is that the couple had been living together for years, so that after the wedding it was just back to the same old, same old. What a shame when the wedding day and the wedding service is just a day for people to be the princess and prince for the day, and the purpose is lost in the pampering and the limelight of the event. God created marriages as a chance to commit to another person for life, a man and a woman given to each other. There is nothing more important and significant than this choice. When it's overshadowed by a wedding extravaganza, the deeper significance is lost. The commitment made is actually what matters, not the packaging of the event.
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2: As the global economic crisis unfolded during 2008, the world leaders reflected what had caused this unprecedented financial disaster. There was discussion about the architects of the subprime mortgages, which was driven by greed and a lack of regulation. As time passed, people discussed the need for greater regulation, both in lending institutions and stockbrokers. Those giving mortgages were told to tighten their policies, and short selling was banned for some time on the Australian Stock Exchange. In the middle of all of this discussion, the Governor of the Australian Reserve Bank made a comment that all governments must keep in mind. He said, "The cycle of greed and fear cannot be regulated away. Greed and fear are human nature. They need to be moderated, but they will never be controlled completely. The only way to rid our community of greed and fear is a change of heart. Only God can do that."
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1: When hiring a car once, I was given a Toyota Prius. This is a hybrid car, both petrol and electric. I got into the car and inserted the key and pressed the button marked power and nothing happened. I called the Avis assistant over and explained how the car was not working, explained how I needed to insert the key and press the power button. I showed him I had done that and it was still not working. He looked at me and simply said, "It's electric." That answered all my problems. What was I waiting for? An engine sound. The car was electric. It's just another reminder that our assumptions build disappointment when they are misplaced. Many people are disappointed that God does not answer their prayer, that God does not give them what they want, and assume that God is not there. Perhaps the problem is the assumption that just because you ask God, He will give it to you. Let's rethink some of our assumptions.
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1: Professor Martin Seigelman has been a psychologist for many years. He's an author and a speaker, helping people to understand what makes a positive life. Seigelman moved in his practice of psychology from dealing with disorders to focusing on the steps to a positive life. The reason for that change was that in the past he believed that if he helped someone overcome disorders, depression, anxiety, or anger, he could give them a positive life and make them happy. What he found is that he could only get them back to zero. The skills of a positive life are different from relieving misery. Seigelman now focuses on helping people understand how to make the most of their lives, not just overcoming dysfunction. It's a helpful insight. We need to make choices that foster positive living. Faith and belief are key parts of a positive life.
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2: How much do you appreciate forgiveness or a fresh start? 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Like the week where a young mum driving near a school hit and killed a 5-year-old boy. This was the same week a dad put his 7-year-old son in his car outside an American gun shop. He got into the car, put his handgun down next to him, the gun discharged, killing his son. How much would these two people want forgiveness and a fresh start? How much would they be desperate to know freedom? Do you need forgiveness and a fresh start today? It's available through Jesus. You just need to pray and ask. Don't miss the opportunity to experience freedom.
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1: In 1931, Aldous Huxley wrote a book called Brave New World, which was about society where people medicated themselves into bliss and voluntarily gave up their rights. Later in 1949, a new picture of what the future may look like was written by George Orwell. He thought that the government would control all of our lives. In 1985, Neil Postman wrote a book that made a judgment that Huxley was right. The issue is summarized in the opening of Postman's book, Amusing Ourselves to Death. Orwell feared the truth would be concealed from us. Huxley feared the truth would be drowned in a sea of irrelevance. Years later, Postman is still right. Our community spends most of its time on celebrity gossip and lifestyle programs. Sadly, the substantive issues of faith, belief, and meaning are left neglected.
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2: Professor Martin Seigelman has been a psychologist for many years. He's an author and a speaker, helping people to understand what makes a positive life. Seigelman moved in his practice of psychology from dealing with disorders to focusing on the steps to a positive life. The reason for that change was that in the past he believed that if he helped someone overcome disorders, depression, anxiety, or anger, he could give them a positive life and make them happy.

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Sing it for the can't go back, sing it for the broken past.

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1: Each year, Who magazine puts out a list of the editor's choice of the world's most beautiful people. It's the usual list of stars, actors, and the famous for being famous. A new list has been released by the homeless support magazine, The Big Issue, called The Really Beautiful People. The introduction said, "Looks don't matter, nor does age. Beauty is about what you do and who you are." So according to The Big Issue, who are the most beautiful people? Among them are volunteer carers, a veteran nurse, foster parents who care for six Aboriginal children, and Alex Fabiani. Alex cares full-time for his 40-year-old brother Frank, who has been a quadriplegic since a heroin overdose 9 years ago. The Big Issue seems to have found the Bible's description of beauty. It's not how we look, it's what we do. It's not what we wear, it's our response to those in need. It's not about our tan, it's about our heart.
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3: Satan can do his worst. Secular media can sharpen their swords. The government officials may unleash an anti-God forces. The schools may discriminate against the morally righteous. The workplace may be intolerant of believers. Some may lose their jobs because of the righteous standing, but none will have the victory over the elect of God.
2: In recent years, battle lines have become more clearly defined as the world continues a passionate mission to eliminate Jesus and his church from life and culture. Enemies may multiply and claim success, but the end of the book declares who holds the final victory. Today on Leading the Way, Dr. Youssef continues his series, Embracing Your Mission for the Future, guiding you into Psalm 129, practical words to help you courageously stand and march toward triumph. 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
3: Psalm 129 is the type of psalm where the song leader, whom they call a cantor, he's really the music leader, and the cantor would recite one word, and then the people would recite the same word after him. Repeat that word. Look with me, please, in verses 1 and 2. Israel youth is the time when they came into their own as a nation in the middle of the slavery of Egypt. For 400 years, they experienced pain and suffering and slavery before God delivered them. That is considered to be the time of Israel's youth. In fact, the book of Hosea, the prophet Hosea, in chapter 11, verse 1, he talks about that. He said, the Lord speaking through him, he said, "When Israel was a child, I loved him, and out of Egypt I called my son." In fact, that is why Matthew, the writer of the gospel, he sees the fulfillment of that very prophecy in Jesus, when he escaped into Egypt for a period of time, and God said, "Out of Egypt I called my son." In other words, Matthew is saying that Israel was the son that was not obedient to God, but Jesus is the son who's obedient, in whom this prophecy of Hosea completely fulfilled. "Out of Egypt I called my son." After years of slavery under Pharaoh, yet they kept on going anyway. When Pharaoh failed to cull their numbers, he began to kill every newborn male. But God protected Moses, and he raised him up to be his instrument to deliver them from slavery. But it was not only in their youth that they were oppressed, but from the youth they've been oppressed. In the youth, but also from that time on, they've been oppressed. From the youth, the psalmist writes. Most of you know biblical history, and I'm not going to repeat it. From the earliest days to the day of the writing of this psalm, they were harassed and persecuted by the Philistines, by the Assyrians, by the Moabites, by the Ammonites, by the Edomites, and all the mosquito bites. In fact, the prophet Amos names the big cities that were designed and had strategy to oppress and destroy Israel, and he names the city Damascus, Gaza, Tyre, Edom, Ammon, Moab, to mention just a few. And yet, they all were judged for dealing treachery and wanton destruction. All of the nations were judged. Later on, The Babylonians destroyed Jerusalem and took some of the Jews into exile in Babylon. They were followed by the Greeks and the Romans. And in the Middle Ages, the European powers expelled them from their territories and confined them into ghettos. And it's still fresh in our memories. The Nazis who sought to exterminate them. Well, may Israel say, they have greatly oppressed me from my youth, but they have not gained the victory. And that's what I want to talk to you about today. They may oppress me from my youth, they have not gained the victory. This, my beloved, ought to be the testimony of every believer in the Lord Jesus Christ. They, that means no one, no one, no one will ever have victory over the remnant of Christ. Satan can do his worst. Secular media can sharpen their swords. The government officials may unleash an anti-God forces. The schools may discriminate against the morally righteous. The workplace may be intolerant of believers. Some may lose their jobs because of their righteous standing, but none, none, none, none, none will have the victory over the elect of God. This is a word from the Lord, not just for some of you, but for all of you. The second stanza of the psalm is what the theologians give it a big word called imprecatory prayer. The word precatory means prayer. That's all it means. When you add the letters I-M in front of it, it becomes prayer against. Prayer against. That is a prayer asking God to judge all those who hate and oppress God's people. Beloved, would you please listen to me? This is very important, because I can tell you some of these modern Bible commentators, you see them literally from the pages of their commentaries. You see them squirming, and you see them wiggling, and you see them kind of playing a mental gymnastics. And say, oh, but Jesus said in Matthew 5, we are to pray for our enemies and those who persecute us. There is no contradiction here. I'm going to show you. I'm going to show you. This passage is not a contradiction to the spirit of what Jesus taught us in Matthew 5. He's not talking about vindictiveness or taking vengeance or judgmental attitude. No. There is no contradiction between the Old and the New Testament. Amen. Of course, we are to pray for our enemies. And Jesus commands us that. He doesn't suggest it. He commands us to pray for our enemies. In fact, Jesus explained this command in Matthew chapter 5, particularly verse 45. In verse 45, he says, do this because of what theologians call common graces. What's that common graces? Well, the sun shines upon the righteous and the unrighteous. The rain falls for the righteous and the unrighteous. Because of these common graces, therefore, we need to pray for our enemies. That's what our Lord is telling us. But that does not mean that God will not judge the wicked in due course. He will. Every time we pray and say, your kingdom come, thy will be done, thy kingdom come, we are saying, God, judge the evil and the wicked. Every time we say, thy kingdom come, we are praying that God would judge the wicked people. Listen to me. Jesus is not saying that we should not want justice to take place, or that we should not want to see justice of God on his enemies? No. So how should we pray for our enemies? Well, first of all, we need to pray for them to be converted. We need to pray for them to repent. We need to pray for them to turn away from their wickedness and receive Christ as Savior. We pray for them to cease from their evil. As we are seeing in the ministry of Leading the Way, all over the world, people who were terrorists, people who were persecuting Christians, have become the children of the living God. That's what we need to pray. But if they do not repent, if they do not turn from their wicked ways, if they do not turn from their enmity to God and His people, then we don't pray for them to prosper in their wickedness. That is a screwed up thinking on the part of so-called progressive Christians. We do not pray for them to succeed in their evil. That's not what our Lord is telling us. We do not pray for them to be blessed in their wickedness so that they may be more wicked. No. We pray as the disciples did in the book of Acts, chapter 4, verse 29. Lord, look upon the threat and grant your servants continually to speak your word in boldness and in courage, with courage. The reason our Lord told us to pray for our enemies, first and foremost, that they would be converted. But secondly, He's telling us not to take matters into our own hands. We don't take matters into our hands, but we go to Him. No wonder He said, "Vengeance is mine, says the Lord." And let me tell you, I lived long enough to know this, that His vengeance is far stronger, far better, far more powerful than you can ever dream. In fact, there are three things here in this imprecatory prayer that I want to share with you. No, that's not a three-point sermon, so don't panic. These are just three things I want to share with you, okay? And if you're taking notes, write them down. In verse 5, He prays that they will not be honored. In verses 6 and 7, He prays that they would not succeed. And in verse 8, He prays that they will not be blessed. Look at them with me very quickly. The honor that the enemy seeks in the Old Testament sense is the honor that comes from military victory, especially if Israel is crushed. And the psalmist is asking for, with all that he's asking for, is for his enemies to be turned back, is for the enemy experience shame of defeat. Beloved, we must not, we should not ask for the defeat of the righteous. Because I know when two Christians have a disagreement or argument, their temptation is try to take revenge. He said, no. This is only about the wicked and evil people. Only upon those who inflict wicked actions on God's people. We should ask for their evil wickedness to be exposed and the righteous be vindicated. Not only that they not be honored, secondly, he said, verses 6 and 7, that they would not succeed in their plans. The psalmist uses a very quaint but very effective imagery. And you have to understand the Middle East to understand that imagery. It's very unusual. Even though we've seen in some cities like New York and other cities is what they have, roof garden. That's not what he's talking about. He's praying that the wicked will be like the grass that falls on a rooftop, which of course withers and dies before even it begins to blossom. You say, how can the grass grow on rooftop? You got to understand, these roofs are made of mud. They mud roof, so if the seeds would fall on them, some will sprout, but not for very long, because the soil is shallow, and there is no provision of water, and therefore those will die instantly. They will not grow into a big harvest. Any grass on the rooftop would quickly die. And the psalmist is asking that the wicked might not even have the smallest chance of succeeding. He wants their plans to shrivel up completely and die. So much so that the reaper would not have enough for a handful or put some harvest under his arm. Question: is it wrong to pray that the efforts of the evil ones would not succeed? Is it wrong to pray that their evil and wicked designs would come to naught? The answer is absolutely not. It is not wrong. It is not wrong. It is not wrong. Have you got this? It is not wrong. We have sadly become so tolerant and accepting of evil that they have grown emboldened in the name of compassion, love, and cultural relevance. We are being willingly deceived. You notice I said willingly? John Stott says, preaching man and his merits instead of Christ and his cross, and substituting the one for the other so that they might not be persecuted for the cross of Christ, which has become common happening today. First of all, we pray that they would not be honored. Secondly, we pray that they will not be

with Boaz. He was blessing them as they go. But it would be wrong to bless evildoers. To bless evildoers would be betrayal of righteousness and an offense to God. It would be like a nation or somebody in a nation who will cooperate with the enemy. We call them traitors, right? In the book of Revelation, chapter 12, verse 4, we see a picture of the dragon standing before the woman who's about to give birth so that he may devour the child as soon as he's born. And we know the woman is Israel, and the Messiah, the Son, Jesus, the Christ, was born, came out of Israel. And this is a prophetic picture, my friends. The child is being saved by being snatched by God and being placed on the throne. And that is where Jesus is now. He's on the throne. We know that this is a fulfillment of Genesis 3:15, where Satan constantly striking at the heel of Jesus, constantly, constantly, constantly. But praise God, Christ crushed his head. From that moment, Jesus, from the moment he was born in Bethlehem of Judea, Satan goaded King Herod not only to go and kill him, kill all the babies in that town. And then all the way to the most unjust, the most criminal act of kangaroo court that sentenced the only perfect, sinless Son of God to die on the cross. All the way through, Satan was out to destroy the Son of God. But praise God, on the third day, Jesus rose with every ounce of his omnipotence out of the grave. This is the fulfillment of verse 3 of Psalm 129. Plowmen plowed my back and made their furrows long. They scourged the back of our Savior like a farmer plows his field. Isaiah the prophet in 53:5 anticipate this suffering of our Lord Jesus Christ. He said, "He is pierced for our transgression, he was crushed for our iniquities. The punishment that brought us peace was upon him." Now, beloved, listen to me. Victory that the psalmist is speaking about will never, never, never, never, never, never go to Satan and his followers. Victory belongs to Jesus and his followers. Revelation 11:15 says, "The kingdom of the world has become the kingdom of our Lord and of his Christ." And I can't wait to see that. And it's going to happen maybe sooner than we think. Amen. Because Jesus lives, we live also. Because Jesus has been victorious, we shall be victorious too. Because Jesus defeated Satan and evil, we will defeat Satan and evil. Jesus said in John chapter 16, verse 33, "In this world you'll have troubles." But listen, don't miss that most important part. But, can you say but with me? "Take heart, I have overcome the world." The psalmist affirms, "They did not gain victory over me." They did not gain victory over me. Let me tell you this as I come to the end, conclude. I am sure that some of you may be asking, why is this pattern of oppression of Israel and then victory? Why is this pattern where our Lord Jesus Christ suffered greatly and then received victory in the resurrection? Why do Christians suffer and persecution and then are given victory? Why? And the answer is found in the scripture. "So that we know that our power is not from ourselves, but from God." You see, that is why the Apostle Paul in 2 Corinthians 4, 7 all the way to 11 could say with confidence, "We have this treasure." What treasure is he talking about? The gospel of Jesus Christ. "We have this treasure in jars of clay." Why clay? Why are they not in iron? Why are they not in a safe? Why in jars of clay?

0: to show that this all-surpassing power is from God and not from us. Now, amen belongs here. He said, we are hard-pressed on every side, but not crushed. Perplexed, but not despair. Persecuted, but not abandoned. Struck down, but not destroyed. We always carry around in our body the death of Jesus so that the life of Jesus may also be revealed in our bodies. For we who are alive are always being given over to death for Jesus' sake, so that his life may be revealed in our mortal bodies. There is a very forceful Christian battle cry. It's in Latin, and it's placed in the Sinai, where supposedly the burning bush had taken place. It says, yet not consumed. Yet not consumed. Will you say that with me? Yet not consumed. Consumed.
1: You may be hard-pressed, perplexed, persecuted, or struck down, but your victory is assured in Jesus. Thanks for joining Dr. Michael Youssef for Leading the Way. 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You know, God uniquely positioned Dr. Youssef and Leading the Way, especially in recent years, to have gospel influence in many of the hardest-to-reach places in the world. Allow me to quickly share a summary of a note that was delivered to our office that really encouraged our team, and it will encourage you to know how God is moving in the darkness. A man shared how he'd been part of illegal activities like trafficking, gun smuggling, and more. While serving out his prison time, he came to know Jesus through Leading the Way. He shared the joy of saving for and purchasing a television from his prison cell so he could watch more of Leading the Way content and invite others to join him to also experience the transforming power of the gospel. He asked for prayer that he would allow God to completely change and grow him and others spiritually during the time behind the walls. Please pray for those around the world in prisons, living rooms, and cars leaning into Leading the Way for spiritual growth and guidance. 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
1: Sydney reporter Rachel Olding took a unique assignment of spending a month touring Sydney's bars with a small group of young women. What she discovered was a depressing experience. Olding's reflections were this. In less than a generation, the binge drinking epidemic, hypersexualized raunch culture, and social media have collided, drastically changing young women's behavior and leaving them vulnerable to an array of physical and mental health issues like never before. The health issues are very real. Mental health, chronic liver conditions, not to mention sexually transmitted diseases. Many people decry Christian lifestyles as killjoy morality, spoiling fun. The trouble is that raunch culture and binge drinking are ruining a generation of young women. It's not fun. It's tragic exploitation.
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2: When the director James Cameron and the makers of the blockbuster Avatar released the movie at the end of 2009, they created a response that no one seemed ready for. People left depressed. It seemed the life of the Na'vi and the people of the planet Pandora is so balanced, attractive and serene that when moviegoers get back to the world that they know, it seems greyer, bleaker and meaningless. This is not just one or two people. Websites set up to discuss the phenomena had more than 1,000 people make comments. It demonstrates the wonder and the danger of excellent movies. You can be taken up into a new world, a new realm, into something special and unique. But it's also the danger of fantasy, of wishing for something that is not real. To face the reality we all know, without the hope of faith in Jesus, makes the world a desolate place indeed.
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1: Text messaging is the new way to communicate. It's cheap, and other than spelling, it's easy. It has also become the haven for the spineless. We've all heard of people being dumped by text messages or sacked. But surely Haswami Hassan from Kuala Lumpur must get some kind of reward. He pulled out of his wedding with just 23 hours notice by texting his fiancée, "We were not meant to be together." This will cost Haswami though. His fiancée is going to sue him, his soccer club, for whom he's a professional player, will more than likely sack him, and he is in hiding. He is, though, an extreme example of what happens when we lack courage in relationships. We must talk about the good and the bad. One writer has called this the tunnel of chaos, being willing to have hard conversations in person and dealing with the results. Jesus said that if you have a problem with a friend, talk to them. What he meant was to tell them in person. Don't just send a text message.
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4: Are you having trouble making ends meet, let alone trying to fit tithes and offerings into your budget? Are you like the man sharing with his mate who finds that he has nothing left to put in the offering plate once all the bills are paid? His wise mate gave him an interesting response. He said that maybe the problem is that you've got your budget upside down. You need to give the tithe first and then pay all your bills after that. It seems to me that we need sparrow-like faith, as mentioned in Luke 12:7, faith that believes and understands that God will provide all our needs. So it's about getting things in the right order, and giving back to God what's already His must be our first priority. If faith is about taking action, then sparrow faith is trusting God to take care of our needs by putting Him first. He cares for the sparrow, so how much more will He care for us? This faith is confident that God actually does own everything, and we are only the stewards. So do we believe that we are the stewards of what God gives us? That we don't actually own anything? That we're just the custodians? Do we really believe this? More importantly, do you really believe this? If you're having trouble finding the tithe in your budget, then can I challenge you to put God at the top of your budget? Turn your budget upside down, and then prioritize all other spending under this. Pray about it, commit it to God, and see what He does in your life. See how He'll provide for you. Now just to be clear, a tithe is actually 1/10, or in other words, 10%. So you can't tithe 5%. That's just not tithing. Now we have our tithe at the top of our budget. Let's deal with that age-old question. Should we give the tithe from our gross income or from our net income? If we truly understand who God is, then this really is the wrong question. God is the owner and the provider. We are the stewards. So 100% of it is already His. We're just taking care of it. And He's just asking for 10% of it back. It's for our benefit, not His. This is a chance for Him to grow our faith. Therefore, it's my belief that we should give 10% of our gross income. Now, maybe you think that tithing is pre-Jesus' law. That once Jesus came to set us free, He removed us from the need for tithing. Well, in Luke 11:42, Jesus actually clearly confirms the tithe. Well, if you don't believe me, go and check it out for yourself. That's Luke 11:42. So if you're not tithing, can I challenge you to take up this step of faith? Be assured, God is trustworthy and faithful and merciful. He's kind and He's our Heavenly Father and the generous provider of all things.
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It'll clear the bitterness away. It can even set a prisoner free. There is no end to what its power can do. So let it go and be amazed by what you see through eyes of grace. The prisoner that it really frees is you.

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2: Academic Richard Thaler and Cass Sustain from Chicago University have come up with a theory about how our minds work. They believe within each of us there is a planner personality, long-term thinking, a Dr. Spock type character. There is also a myopic doer personality, a Homer Simpson character. These two characters in each of us are constantly doing battle. The long-term planner wanting to make good decisions. The other part is tempted by instant gratification and arousal, causing us to make poor decisions. Amazing that university professors can come up with a basic piece of Bible teaching. We are created to live in relationship with God, and yet our inner Homer Simpson constantly works against that happening. It is only in Jesus that we find relief from Simpson's plans and behaviour.
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2: Feel like a drop in the ocean that don't nobody notice. 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
1: Most people today believe that science and Christian belief are at odds with each other. You believe in God or you're a scientist. It seems you can't be both. What we discovered in our series, Jesus the Game Changer, is that this is a broken dichotomy. The first scientists were motivated by their belief in God. Author and researcher Rodney Stark commented on the work of the early scientists.
2: Everybody outside the Christian West believed that the world was incomprehensible because it was an eternal mystery, that you can meditate on it, but it was pointless to try to understand it because it was ununderstandable. 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Some of the very earliest church fathers are saying, we don't understand this today, but we will.
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2: Parents, know the experience of looking at your children and working out which bits came from you. Is it your eyes, hair, perhaps, or even that nose? Our DNA is imprinted onto our children. The same is true of God's imprint on us. The Bible tells us that we are created in God's image. So what does that mean? I believe it means that in some areas of our lives, we actually reflect the God who created us. There are three specific areas where we can see this: our love, our creativity, and morality. If we believe that life was an accident, these three qualities of humanity are hard to explain. But if we believe that we are created by God, then the qualities of love, creativity, and morality are the imprints of God on us. Of course, each of us are broken. Our very imperfect lives mar God's image in us. But the knowledge that God created you ought to be a great encouragement for you to reach out to God.
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1: Every time someone dies from a shark attack, it increases our fear of the surf. The idea that we would die such a violent and awful death actually stops many people ever going near the surf. It's a very irrational fear. In Australia, more than 1,500 people die on the roads every year, and since 1803, there's only been 28 fatal shark attacks ever recorded in Australian waters. You have a greater chance of winning the lottery than being attacked by a shark. So why the fear? Partly it's the media coverage, partly it's the violent nature of these deaths, and in part we have so little control when it comes to shark attacks. We all believe we can control life, but other than not going near the surf, how do you stop a shark? You can't. The surf is just like life. If you're crippled by fear, you'll never experience the joy it has to offer. God has given us life so we can experience joy. Don't let fear control your life.
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2: In March 2007, Sydneysiders were encouraged to turn off their lights for 1 hour in the Earth Hour promotion. Lights were turned off across the city, including the Harbour Bridge and the Opera House, along with 65,000 households and 2,000 businesses. The idea of Earth Hour was to get people to start to connect their behaviour with world climate change. Like plenty of blokes, I was involved for two reasons. My wife made me, and I could keep the telly on. What Earth Hour was trying to achieve needs to flow onto other areas. We should all overcome the grinding self-interest and individualism that impacts us and grasp that we can play a part in responding to many international issues. The Bible tells us that God's heart breaks for the homeless, destitute and needy of the world. It's not just government's problems. If we say we want to follow God, then we ought to do our part to respond to both the environment and world need.
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1: In 1549, Francis Xavier, a Jesuit, brought the Christian message to Japan. Here was a culture basically untouched by the values of the rest of the globe, a society with its own attitudes and behaviours. In the first years, Xavier found he had to stand against parts of Japanese culture. Three specific behaviours stood out: idolatry, sexual immorality, and infanticide, the killing of unwanted babies at birth. It's remarkable that the first followers of Jesus in the Greco-Roman world, 1500 years before and on the other side of the globe, faced exactly the same three moral and ethical challenges. These attitudes aren't learned. They are part of fallen human behavior. Every culture needs God.
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2: Are you like me? Whenever you're waiting, even for 2 or 3 minutes, you drag out your phone and check emails and messages or tweets. It seems like natural and usual behaviour, but is it helpful? Author Sherry Turkle suggests that our phones are part of the problem, and we're creating a bad attitude to stillness or being alone. She believes we see being alone or still as a problem that needs to be solved. Yet for Turkle, being alone and still is the chance to reflect on ourselves, on our lives. It helps us form as people and make us ready for relationships with others. In a busy and pressured life, Jesus always found time to be alone. He also encouraged those who followed him to be alone with God. I am trying not to fill those times of waiting by playing with my phone. It could be good for you as well.
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2: We all know that we should forgive people. This is not just something that the Bible teaches, it's something that many people in our society teach. But forgiving is hard. We feel that we're letting people off the hook. Why should we forgive them when they've treated us so badly? They don't deserve our forgiveness. What we fail to see is that forgiveness is not just about how we treat the people who we feel have hurt us. It is actually about our own lives. As Lewis Smedes once wrote, "When we genuinely forgive, we set a prisoner free, and then discover that the prisoner we set free was us. We are freed when we forgive. We are free of the pain of anger and bitterness." One of the keys to being able to forgive is to remember that we have been forgiven and we are only extending the grace we've received to another. Jesus' teaching was to challenge the unforgiving heart because it fails to recognize the forgiveness already received.
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2: There are two things that annoy me about being in the line at a supermarket checkout. First, why do I always get the slow lane? How does that work? Secondly, is anyone really interested in all those celebrities on the covers and filling the pages of the magazines on the racks at supermarket checkouts? Is anyone really interested in the lives of such dysfunctional people? Apparently they are. Studies have found that 2/3 of Australian women talked about celebrities every week, compared with 51% food and only 6% politics. So strong is celebrity culture that the study's author proclaimed it the new community for Australian women. Why would so many women build their identity around the lives of celebrities? Perhaps it's because they think so little of their own lives that they want to live vicariously through other people. Perhaps if all of us experienced the vibrant life that Jesus promises, we would be less concerned about the lives of celebrities.
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1: There are very few people who look forward to difficulty or enjoy a hard time. Most of us want life to be smooth, controlled, relaxed and enjoyable. Yet what we often fail to recognise is the positive impact that hard times can actually have on us. Albert Einstein once said, "In the middle of difficulty lies opportunity." A chapter of an old leadership book by John Haggai was entitled, "Your greatest opportunities are cleverly disguised as insurmountable problems." While none of us want difficulties or insurmountable problems, they may actually be a gift from God. I don't think God sends hard times into our lives, but I do believe God allows them and then is able to use difficulties to grow us and mature us. Hard times help us to appreciate what we have. They build our trust and increase our resilience. 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Are you facing a hard time today? Try to thank God for it and pray for the wisdom to grow through it.
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1: 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In the Gospels, we read details about miracle after miracle as Jesus traveled with his disciples. We tend to focus on the amazing wonders of healing and God's power, but sometimes gloss over the truth that lives were touched and changed when they encountered the personal touch of God's grace. 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He steps beyond the prayers of a father seeking the healing of his child to the heart of the story. 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
2: We have been looking at about the importance of transferring the whole truth, the whole counsel of God, as the old biblical translation says, the whole counsel of God to the next generation. And that is probably the most important thing that you can do, and the one thing that everyone can do. And that is interceding on behalf of the next generation. And I'm not talking about a quick prayer here and there, or even praying when there is a crisis and there's a need and there's something urgent and you need to go. I'm talking about tenaciously, persistently, intentionally interceding until God answers. You say, Michael, how you can be confident that God will answer that prayer? Simply because the promises of God. I'm going to come back to that passage again, but let me tell you, 1 Corinthians chapter 7 makes it very clear that whenever there's one believing parent, one believing parent, therefore the next generation of that one believing parent as sanctified in that one believing parent. Translation, God has a plan for the lives of the children of even one believing parent. One of the examples that impacted me greatly is a man in the scripture who would not give up interceding for his next generation. And he got blessed out of his sandals, because he's not only got the answer to his prayer, they experienced salvation. So I want you to turn with me, please, to Scripture. John's Gospel, chapter 4, beginning at verse 46, all the way to 53. John's Gospel, chapter 4, 46 to 53. It is a story of a man who comes to Jesus interceding on behalf of his son. You know what I love about this man? That he would not be dissuaded, he would not be deterred, even when his own expectations were not met. This is a father, most likely, had very little biblical knowledge. This is a father, most likely, did not know or had no clue of all the theological debates that were going on at the time. This is a father, perhaps, did not know a great deal about Jesus, that he is God of very God in human flesh. And yet, what he expressed here was an unwavering faith in the promise of Jesus, in the words of Jesus. He expressed an immovable faith in the trustworthiness of the words of Jesus. He exercised confident faith in the promise of Jesus. He totally believed Jesus on behalf of his next generation. And that is what I will be focusing on today. This man in John chapter 4 comes to Jesus, like so many of us, out of crisis faith. I think not all of us, I know that, but some of us, when we came to Christ, was a crisis in our life or some issues or something going on, and we in desperation turned to Christ. And you know, nothing wrong with that. Nothing wrong with that. The Lord will honor that crisis faith. But the problem is we dishonor God when our faith stays in that crisis mode or only come to God whenever there is a crisis. That's dishonoring to God. Beloved, listen to me. There can be no doubt that God does not look down or despise or reject crisis faith. But it is dishonoring to God when we stay in a crisis faith, that every time we get into a crisis, we develop that faith. God often answers crisis faith prayer in order that may encourage us to go from strength to strength, to get to higher levels of faith, to move on, graduate to the next step of faith, to go from crisis faith to contagious faith. And that is why I want to show you five steps that have taken place in the life of this man and that they ought to take place in our lives. Because when you go from crisis faith to contagious faith, there are three other steps in between. And so I want to share them with you very quickly. It began, his faith began with a crisis. It's a crisis faith. But secondly, it went to continuing faith. And then thirdly, we see it blossoming into confident faith. And fourthly, it leads to confirmed faith. And finally, we see it here. This father's faith become contagious. As I said, most of us, when we become serious intercessors on behalf of the next generation, we come with a sense of urgency. And that's fine. Nothing wrong with that. God uses these circumstances to draw us to himself. God responds to this, old King James Bible says, importunities. God graciously uses these baby steps of faith to take us to the next step of faith, to the next level of faith, to the next stage of faith. Look at verse 46. A nobleman, that is somebody from the royal household. He's in the king's palace. A nobleman come in desperation. This man is a member of the king's courtiers. This man, no doubt, given his position, he had lots of money, lots of prestige, and lots of influence. But his money, prestige, and power could not help him. He needed a supernatural intervention. He recognized that nothing he's got can help him in his crisis. Thankfully, this crisis situation led him to a budding faith in Jesus. The most amazing thing about our Lord is that he welcomes this type of beginner's faith. He welcomes it. This man implored Jesus. This man besought Jesus. This man urged Jesus. You see it in his voice. This man persisted in intercession with Jesus, even when on the surface it appears, and you'll see it very clearly in the scripture, for on the surface it appears that he's being rebuffed by Jesus. But I want you to remember this rebuff is not intentional focusing on this man. Now, there is a large crowd of people, if you read it in the context, there are a large crowd of people. And when they see somebody like this, recognized by his clothes, people were making way for him to come to Jesus. So he comes to Jesus. This is a large crowd. And Jesus was speaking to the crowd, not necessarily to this man specifically, even though he was included. Verse 48. Unless you people see miracles and signs and wonders, you will never believe. Here's a biblical fact. Listen to me. I know many of you testify to this as I do. If we are to grow in faith, we must be willing to accept the test of faith. There are many people who wanted faith without being tested in their faith. But it's like a school. You cannot make it to college unless you graduate from high school. And the same thing in the spiritual school. You have to pass the test of faith. Is always a test, always a test. There can be no testimony without a test. And the test of faith is designed by God to reveal to us, he already knows, is to reveal to us the level of our faith. It is designed to reveal to us the seriousness of our faith or lack thereof. It shows us if our crisis faith willing to grow into a higher level and a higher level and a higher level of faith, or do we just want the crisis to be over? Get me out of this, God! And when he does, we say, hey, what did you do for me lately? It is designed to test if we have a fleeting faith or a continuing faith. Do we just have a temporary faith or a permanent faith? Beloved, please listen to my heart. Listen to me. Believing God for the next generation, trusting God to do great things with the next generation, totally believing God to use the next generation, he must move us from crisis faith to continuing faith. You see it clearly in this nobleman. He went from crisis faith to continuing faith. You say, how? Look at verse 48 again. Jesus puts him off, as it were, but he was not going to be deterred. I said, he is not taking no for an answer. He's not going to give up. He's not going to just say, okay. How does he respond to that rebuttal? How does he do that? Verse 49. You people, unless you see... I said, sir, just come with me. I'm not listening to anything else. I'm just, come with me. 49, verse 49. What is he saying? He's saying, my faith is in who you are. My faith is not only for what you can do, but of who you are. And that is why his faith goes from crisis faith to continuing faith to confident faith. Look at verse 50. Jesus said, you go, your son lives. I want to tell you, here's a use of imagination. Had this man's faith stayed in a crisis faith mode, had this man's faith was merely a shallow faith, just trying to get what he wants to get, he would have said, now wait a minute, Jesus, aren't you going to come with me and see the boy? Aren't you going to come and lay hands on him and heal him? How can I be sure that this is the case? How do I know that this is really the case? My boy is long, long away from here. Capernaum, right there on the lake, and we're here in Nazareth County. He's a long way away. But he didn't. He didn't. He didn't. And the reason he did not is because his crisis faith moved forward to being continuing faith. Now it is confident faith. It's confident. Not arrogance. There's a world of difference between confidence and arrogance. Beloved, confident faith takes God at his word. Amen. Confident faith takes God at his word. Confident faith fully trusts in the promises of God. Confident faith believes without evidence. Confident faith does not doubt in the dark what God has revealed in the daylight. Now, I testify to you, and I told you this before, that I hung and I continue to hang everything in my life on the promises of God. And so can you hang on the promises of God regardless of where your next generation actually are right now, wherever they are spiritually. Because you know and I know that doubt is the enemy of faith, right? Doubt is the enemy of faith. And doubt tempts all of us, including your pastor. Doubt tempts all of us. But doubt needs to continuously being uprooted like a noxious weeds. How? By trusting in the Word of God, by taking hold of the promises of God, by dropping anchor on the promises of God. Many years ago, someone said to me, faith is like a toothbrush. Everyone should have their own and use it regularly. My friend, I can tell you on the authority of the Word of God, if you're a God-fearer, if you're walking daily with God, if you're faithful with God, then you can exercise faith on behalf of the next generation. But here comes something that is of uttermost importance, interceding for the next generation, but we must also model faith to the next generation. We must model that faith, because if we model faith, sooner or later, they will develop their own faith. When they see us go from crisis faith to continuing faith to confident faith, sooner or later, they will experience confirmed faith. This member of King Herod's inner circle believed God for the next generation. He trusted God's word without visible evidence. He couldn't see it. He took Jesus' word for it. He trusted in Jesus' promise. So much so that he did not rush home that day. Earlier I told you about God's promise in 1 Corinthians 7, 14, 15, and 16, that non-believing children of the one who's a believing parent are sanctified or set aside for God to do work in their life. This means that as you intercede, your next generation, as you pray for the next generation, you can rest at peace. You're not anxious. You're not worried. You're interceding. You're not giving up. But you're at peace. Somehow, somewhere, sometime, God is going to keep his word. God is going to keep his promises. So you rest in peace. Question. You know why this is really important? Do you know why it's important? Listen to me. Because it has nothing to do with who I am or who you are or who anybody else is. It has nothing to do with who we are. Important as we are to the heart of God, has nothing to do with us. It has everything to do with the character of God. And you see it throughout the scripture. God accepted Abraham's intercession on behalf of Lot and his family. God blessed Pharaoh because of Joseph. God accepted Moses' intercession on behalf of the stiff-necked, rebellious people. And God blessed Solomon because of the prayers of David. God answered Hannah's prayer and blessed her with Samuel. And I can go on and on and on and on. I wrote a book on this prayer of people of old. Look at the text with me, please. When the nobleman went home the next day, it's the next day. You know how I know that? Going to see it. The servant met him, probably a gate of the city. They probably stayed at that gate all night long, waiting for the boss to come home. They were probably saying to each other, the boss man is not going to believe what happened. The boss man is not going to believe the good news that we got for him. The boss man will probably want to see for himself. Oh, wait till he gets home and he sees for himself what happened. The servants probably could not sleep that night, but the nobleman did. So when he came home, he only asked one question. Just one question. One question. Nope, it was not. Let me see for myself. Where is the boy? No. You know what the question was? What time did this happen? What time did this happen? What time was the boy healed? Listen, I'm using sanctified imagination here, okay? Boss, what difference does it make? Oh, it makes all the difference in the world. Because this is not a coincidence. This is not a happenstance. This is not an accident. This is not luck. It happened the very second the promise was uttered from the lips of Jesus. Amen. Crisis faith gave way to continuing faith, which developed into confident faith. Now it becomes confirmed faith. And my beloved friends, confirmed faith must must lead to contagious faith. If you seek God and God answers you and you keep your mouth shut and you don't testify, think about it. Verse 53. They told him, of course, yesterday. That's how I know it was the day after, that he didn't come home right away. When the nobleman confirmed the moment of the miracle, the Bible said, so he and his entire household, they all got converted. His testimony and his witness to his household, that including all the servants and the slaves and the children, the grandchildren, everybody's in the household, became believers. That's the word of testimony.

0: God loves to work with multiple generations. God loves to bless whole households to be used and blessed by God. And that is why believing on behalf of the next generation is not an option. It's not an option. And you see it's right, the New Testament, not just the Old Testament, but you see it in the New Testament. In Acts chapter 10, the very first Gentile, it was a captain in the Italian army. He was Italian. He was not Jew. This is the first Gentile ever to believe and be redeemed by the Lord Jesus Christ. Cornelius, the Bible said in Acts 10, Cornelius and his whole household believed and were baptized. You go into Acts chapter 16, when Paul and Silas were singing in the prison and there was an earthquake and the jailer thought, oh, the people are going to escape and then the government's going to kill me, so he's about to take his own life. And Paul says, stop, we're all here. And then he said, what must I do to be saved? And the apostle Paul shares with him, believe in the Lord Jesus Christ. And the Bible said, Acts 16, the Philippian jailer and his whole household. Can you say whole household? Believed. You go again, Acts 16. Lydia, businesswoman, when she came to the Lord, her whole household. God loves to work with multiple generations. The question is, will you covenant to at least intercede for the next generation?
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2: 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It always draws me closer to the Lord and to praise the Lord more. And I just want to thank him so much, and I really appreciate his walk with the Lord. And just want to tell you thank you.
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0: We often think about money as a tool of exchange, a practical method of buying, selling, and doing business. Yet people's commitment to building wealth and obsession with money seems to suggest that something more is happening here. UK professors Stephen Lee and Paul Webley argue human behaviour towards money can't solely be explained by its usefulness. They write, "Money isn't just a tool, but it acts as a drug on the mind, changing how we feel. Part of the benefit people derive from acquiring money is feeling good. So we chase money partly just for the sake of having it." This helps us understand what Jesus teaches about money and why we must be very careful in our response to wealth. It's why Jesus says, you can't serve God and money.
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2: Jennifer Wilbanks caused much discussion in the US when she disappeared 4 days before her wedding. She turned up in New Mexico claiming she'd been abducted. Finally, the truth emerged. She had cold feet and ran for her life. Why would she run 4 days before what should have been the happiest day of her life? A little reflection on the wedding may help. She had planned 14 bridesmaids, her fiancé 14 attendants, 500 on the guest list, and a wedding register that included a $320 ice bucket. How did the simple and deeply personal act of committing ourselves to one another in marriage become such a production? God created marriage so that we can have a partner for life, someone to love and someone to love us. The problem is that our society has made into a public spectacle of extravagance and excess. No wonder Jennifer Wilbanks did a runner.
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0: Hey, it's that time again, dad joke time. It's Gavin here. Here it is. Why did the coffee file a police report? It got mugged. Don't worry, your coffee's safe with me. Have a great morning. Bless you.
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0: Gavin here, and thanks for joining me for breakfast. And don't you find that food connects us? 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
2: In his book, The Big Mo, Mark Boder tells of the changes that are being made across the Western world to fit thinking that is politically correct or PC. This can take some odd turns, as when the British Association of Teachers recommended that the UK replace the term failed with deferred success for exam results. This is motivated by good intent, that students would not be discouraged by poor results. One of the challenges of life is to discover what we're good at and what we struggle with. You can't be good at everything, and there are areas in life where we'll lack ability. The Bible tells us we are created in God's image and loved by God. This is not performance-based and can give us the confidence to attempt anything in life, as we know that failure does not change our eternal destiny.
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1: Hi, this is Gavin Brett, and you're spending the morning with me. And I just wanted to remind you that Psalm 46, verse 1 says, God is our refuge and strength, and ever-present help in trouble. That means no matter how messy your morning is, you're covered. Have a great day.

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2: In most Western nations, it's generally agreed that all people are equal. Society holds this view and believes all people everywhere think this way, but that's not the case. Guest on Jesus the Game Changer, Indian academic Vishal Mangalwadi, talks about the equality in Indian culture, and he says,
3: the idea that all human beings are equal is not part of Indian tradition. 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
2: In Jesus' day, people did not believe everyone was equal either. It was the teaching of Jesus that changed our values.
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0: Hey, kids in the car, don't forget you're awesome. You're loved, you're special, and you've got a big future ahead. Have a great time. 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

0: Some mornings feel like climbing a mountain before you've even had breakfast. But remember this, Philippians 4:13 says, I can do all things through Christ who strengthens me. And that includes Mondays.
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2: A friend of mine used the following quote recently, which I believe is profound. He said, the tragedy is not that we die, but what dies in us while we live. Isn't that an insightful comment? Life is not always easy, enjoyable or fun. There are many tough times. Our lives at work and at home have plenty of responsibilities that we cannot avoid. These are all reasonable tasks that committed people do on a daily basis. The question we must ask ourselves is, what is dying in us while we focus on the daily grind? What are your passions? What do you love to do? What fills you with awe and moves your soul? Whether your passions are artistic or sporting, music or intellectual pursuit, for each of us, they are the stuff of life. They energize us and they fill us up. This is how we were made. God created us and gifted us. Living in relationship with God is about living our passions and our gifts. What is dying in you while you live?
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1: Good morning, it's Gavin here with you. 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
2: 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The more you use the yeast, the greater it gets. 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

0: It's Gavin with you this morning. I was thinking, life is a bit like coffee. Some days it's smooth, some days it's a bit bitter. But with the right perspective, even the strong stuff can be good for you. Let's drink deep of God's grace today.
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1: 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Others feel like a juggling act. Either way, we're here together. You're with Gavin, and it's good to know we're not alone in the chaos.
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0: Gavin here, just wanting to share a scripture with you. Psalm 139 says, "You are fearfully and wonderfully made. So no matter how you feel rolling out of bed today, remember, you are God's masterpiece." Have the best day.
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2: It is easy to get the impression that Australians are a sceptical bunch and have little interest in faith or belief. Author Tom Frame suggests a different picture in his book, Losing My Religion, Unbelief in Australia. Frame says that Australia is not just made up of believers and sceptics. He says there are three categories of unbelief. First, there are those with non-belief. They are neutral because they've never considered the issue. Second, there are those with unbelief. They are not sure of what they think. He sees them as undogmatic agnostics. They just don't know. Thirdly, there are those who have disbelief. This is a considered, conscious atheist. What this tells us is that Australian spirituality is a lot more open than people often think, and perhaps people are just looking for reasons to believe. Why not take the plunge today and find out more about Jesus or to share what you know with others?
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1: God's Money Matters with Darren Lordenbar.
2: I often get asked, what is the best way to get out of debt fast? The Bible talks a lot about debt. Most of the passages are clear communication on how to get out of debt fast. Proverbs 6, 4 and 5 says, allow no sleep to your eyes, no slumber to your eyelids. Free yourself from debt like a gazelle from the hand of the hunter, like a bird from the snare of the fowler. Have you watched a nature documentary lately and seen how fast a gazelle runs from a hunter? The Bible language here is pretty vivid and urgent, don't you think? Now, the banks and some mortgage brokers would have you believe that debt consolidation is the best strategy to get out of debt fast. They say, wrap everything up into one easy monthly repayment on a low interest rate. Sounds good, doesn't it? And it does work mathematically. However, maths is not what got you into the problem, and the fact is, maths won't get you out. The vast majority of my work is based around human behaviour. We call it neurofinance. Getting out of debt is much like losing weight. You need to get some quick wins early on to keep on the program. In weight loss, lose a few kilos in the first week and you'll have more motivation to continue. With getting out of debt, having some quick wins by clearing some debt fast will help you keep on track. So how do we do this? Well, firstly, don't be tempted to debt consolidate. The first thing you need to do is list all your debts in order of the amount owed. If you have a MasterCard debt of $1,000 and a Visa card debt of $2,000 and a car loan of $10,000 and a mortgage of $200,000, then the MasterCard debt of $1,000 goes at the top, as it is the lowest amount owing. Your mortgage will be last. Once you've done this, then you need to put all your debts on minimum payments only, all except the MasterCard in this example, as it's the lowest debt. Next, pump every available dollar into the paying off the MasterCard as soon as possible, with gazelle-like intensity. Once the MasterCard is paid off, then you'll cascade these payments into the next debt, being the Visa card of $2,000, in the example given. Once the Visa card is gone, the car loan is the next target. You do this until all debts are gone. This is called a debt elimination plan, and it works really well because you get some quick wins fast. Now, this is really important, so listen up. Make sure you cut up your credit cards before paying them out so that you're not tempted to go back into more debt by using them again. Just think about what life would look like without repayments. For more information on a debt elimination plan, go to godsmoneymatters.com.
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2: One of the key ideas that has built modern democracies is the separation of church and state. There were periods in world history where the church and state were fused. Monarchs and religious leaders ruled together, backing each other's power. The separation of those powers helped create free, democratic nations. Yet it would be wrong to deduce from this separation that the church is opposed to democracy or that Christian faith harms democracy. There are those who believe all religion and even Christian faith has a negative influence on democracies. The teaching of Jesus and the Christian faith give nations the values that they need for a robust democracy. Values like individual worth, the equality of all people, freedom of thought and conscience, rule of law. These values underpin democracies and they are directly attributable to the teaching of Jesus.
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1: 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But here's the good news. 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

0: ever notice how food is a way of sparking memories? 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

0: Gavin with you. You know, life's a bit like a stir fry. Lots of ingredients, lots of heat, but somehow it comes together beautifully. That's God's grace at work in your story today. Glad I could spend the morning.
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2: On the 28th of April 1996, Martin Bryant went berserk at Port Arthur, killing 35 people. 10 years later, the papers looked at how people were coping with the loss of those they loved. Perhaps one person who lost more than most was Keith Moulton. His daughter and two grandchildren died at the brutal hands of Bryant. How has Moulton dealt with this terrible loss? Moulton took a job at Port Arthur and spent 7 years working on historical records. He has walked dozens of victims' families through the site of the massacre, showing where their loved ones lost their lives. Later he moved on and now lives in Albury on the New South Wales-Victorian border. He gives his time in care of those involved in the Baptist Church at Albury, finding a productive purpose for his experiences. He says when you've been hurt, you can help others. Keith Moulton is following Jesus' example of giving his life for others and using his pain to serve our community. What a great role model.
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1: Good morning, it's Gavin here. I don't know about you, but coffee always feels like the unofficial starter's pistol for the day. But even better than caffeine is the reminder that God's mercies are new every morning. So let's step up into the day with fresh hope and fresh joy.